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The music you hear on our program is fresh and new, and we're here every week on your public radio to deliver a diverse sample for you to enjoy and consider adding to your library or your playlist. My name is Jeff Hanley. I've picked out 10 or 11 new works from the many sent to Jazz Happening Now for airplay consideration. It should be a very interesting mix of new and one rediscovery that will be of particular interest to you if you're a collector of jazz on vinyl. To get it all into 1 hour, I'd better get started. The story and the geography of our first record were built on professional and personal relationships spanning 2 decades. Alto saxophonist Mike DeRubo closes his new record Way Out Northwest with One for Mabes, a track honoring pianist Harold Mayburn. The piano giant played on DeRubo's New York accent, the session that began his relationship with Cellar Music and its founder, Corey Weeds. Mike DeRubo's first trip to Vancouver, British Columbia, was with Harold Mayburn, and later visits introduced him to pianist Tilden Webb, bassist Jody Prosnick, and drummer Jesse Cahill, the band you're about to hear. In October last year, that Canadian rhythm section went into the studio with Mike DeRubo and recorded Way Out Northwest, immediately after 3 nights of performing together on stage. The closing tribute to Harold Mayburn does a lot more than just remember a mentor. It speaks to how the band itself came to exist. Let's hear One for Mabes, for the great Harold Mayburn, starting this week's Jazz Happening Now.

0: On Jazz Happening Now, that's our rediscovery for this week from Polish trumpeter Tomasz Stanko and his quartet, dating back to 1975, just re-released on a special collector's edition vinyl album in the Luminescence series from ECM Records. Tomasz Stanko said many times that that album, Balladina, got his career off to a good start. We heard the title track with Tomasz Skolkalski on tenor sax, Dave Holland on bass, and Edward Vasala on drums. The band led by the late Tomasz Stanko. Sam Yahel, right before that, he's a pianist, a Hammond B3 organ specialist, and composer. That was his tune, I Miss You Already, from the album called Quiet Flow. Larry Grenadier played bass. Brian Blade was the drummer on that one from Sam Yahel. And Mike DeRubo, traveling way out west to team up again with some of his collaborators and friends from Vancouver, British Columbia, Tilden Webb on piano, Jody Prosnick on bass, and Jesse Cahill on drums. The album Way Out Northwest includes that tune for Harold Mayburn. In fact, that's how the record ends. One for Mabes. I'm Jeff Hanley. 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
0: The new album from trumpeter Josh Lawrence, released in time for the 250th birthday of Philadelphia, is called Philly Twisted. And this tune, Old City Blues, is a key part of that record. You'll hear Willie Morris on tenor sax, Alton Senkelar on trombone. The rhythm section is Art Hirahara playing piano. The bassist is Boris Kozloff, the drummer Rudy Royston. A tribute to the old parts of Philadelphia, celebrating its 250th birthday with a great new record from Josh Lawrence. This is Old City Blues.

0: That's German tenor saxophonist Johannes Enders. A fellow student of Brad Meldow, Chris Potter, and Roy Hargrove at the New School. Since 2009, Johannes has been professor of jazz saxophone in Leipzig. His newest album is Phantom Happiness, and we finished the set with Destination Peace. Rainer Böhm was the pianist, Doug Weiss on bass, Jorge Rossi on drums, on the tune Destination Peace. Once again, the saxophonist and bandleader's name was Johannes Enders. A good friend of our show, pianist Amina Figueroa, with a new album called Flying High Above. She grew up in Azerbaijan, but she fell in love with Cuban music very early in her musical career, partly because she was able to see Irakire live in Baku in Azerbaijan. Flying High Above includes that tune, Focused. The flute was played by her husband, Bart Plateau. You heard Alex Pope Norris on trumpet, Troy Roberts on tenor sax, the bassist, Yasushi Nakamura, the drummer, Rudy Royston, from the new record by Amina Figueroa. And we began with new music from Josh Lawrence, celebrating his hometown on its 250th anniversary. Philly Twisted includes the tune we heard there at the top of the set, Old City Blues, with Josh, Willie Morris, Alton Sankalar, Art Hirahara, Boris Kozlov, and Rudy Royston. I'm Jeff Hanley. 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
1: My name is Tony Cavan, and I'm the managing editor for Standards and Practices at NPR. 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
0: We're back with the final set of Jazz Happening Now this week. Thank you very much for tuning in and for supporting your local public radio station. They do very important work in your community. It's always kind of fun to start off with a good music pun, and we'll do that with a band making a Stravinsky joke here with their name, Rite of Strings. Dust and the Moon is the new one from this very interesting collaboration of musicians. You'll hear the Persian hammered zither called the santur, violin, bass, and drums. This great new record, Dust and the Moon, includes a ballad for Margot, written by the band's bassist, Edward Perez. The rest of Rite of Strings is Essen Maturi on the santur, Elam Basaldi on violin, and Engin Khan Gunaydin as the drummer. This is Ballad for Margot on Jazz Happening Now.

Someone to hold you too close. Someone to hurt you too deep. Someone to sit in your chair.

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0: I have always believed real estate is about more than property. It's like a box of chocolates. It is about people and community. Supporting WAER feels very natural to me because it invests in students right here in CNY as they prepare for their futures. I recently met with a family who said they called only one agent because I support WAER. It reminded me that showing up for your community truly matters. I'm Judy Winslow with Hunt Real Estate.
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0: Hey, this is Steve Inskeep. 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
2: 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Supporting WAER is one way I give back to my community, because when they thrive, we thrive. And I'm proud of that.

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1: 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She's in Kyiv, Ukraine's capital. Good morning, Joanna.
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0: Autumn Nocturne, as done by Lou Donaldson. I'm Tony Mowat. Thank you for being there. I am thoroughly enjoying this. Up next is Stan Getz and Astru Gilberto.
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0: Hey, this is Steve Inskeep. 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
4: After back-to-back losses, Fran Brown and Syracuse football have nearly 2 weeks off the football field. 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
5: Live from NPR News in Washington, I'm Dave Mattingly. Police in Britain say five men arrested on explosives and terror charges have been released on bail as investigators continue looking at potential links to Iran. The suspects, described as British nationals in their 20s, were taken into custody near a Royal Air Force base used by U.S. forces in the war with Iran. The Iranian embassy in London denies Tehran's involvement. South Korea's military says North Korean landmines are likely what caused last week's explosion that injured three of its soldiers in the demilitarized zone. Here's NPR's Anthony Kuhn.
6: The South's Joint Chiefs of Staff says their preliminary investigation looked at forensic evidence, including traces of TNT, the blast crater, and the three soldiers' injuries, all of which were consistent with North Korean landmines. The Joint Chief said that if a final investigation confirms that a North Korean mine caused the blast, that would constitute an attack on the South, and that they would hold Pyongyang accountable, without saying exactly how. North Korea has been strengthening defenses within the demilitarized zone. The South suspected they had planted new landmines in the south side of the zone and were clearing a path to inspect the area when the blast occurred. Anthony Kuhn, NPR News, Seoul.
5: Police in Slovakia say it was a student who fatally stabbed an elementary school teacher there today. This is NPR News.
3: Good morning, I'm John Smith, 88.3 WAER News at 6:31. An accident involving two Amish buggies has killed two children and injured four others. State police say a van driven by 47-year-old Terry Russell struck the buggies near Pulaski this past weekend. One buggy was carrying five children and the other carrying four. A 7- and 13-year-old died, and two other children are hospitalized. Russell was driving in the same direction as the Amish wagons, which generally have warning reflectors on them. Investigators have not released other details of the accidents or the nature of any charges against Russell. Looks like some patchy fog, clouds lifting, and then mostly sunny with a high near 68, currently 56. Andrew Elba has morning sports.
7: Hey, good morning, John. There's been a lot of chatter since the last time Syracuse played football. The Orange lost their second straight of the season in a 2-touchdown loss to Pitt a couple Saturdays ago. The big storyline surrounds who starts at quarterback this weekend against UConn. SU starter Steve Angeli has thrown 5 picks in 2 weeks. Still, despite all the chatter, Cuse head coach Fran Brown is sticking with Steve.
8: We're turning everything around now and pushing to working towards the right direction. And at quarterback, we're going to stick with what we've been doing at quarterback, but we have a mixture of trying to be able to play more than one guy. So it's important that we get that done from a quarterback perspective.
7: More than one guy, huh? We'll have to see how that unfolds. Syracuse starter Steve Angeli has a completion percentage of just 50% over the last two games. However, the fifth year hasn't been the only gunslinger to get some run. Quarterback Amari Odom played the last drive against Pitt and went 8-for-8 with over 50 yards and set up a field goal. But for at least now, Angeli stays the starter this Saturday against UConn. The Huskies give up a 375 yards a game. That's just an inside the top 100 in the nation. Game time's at noon. McClure Group Modeling Countdown to Kickoff is at 11:30 here on WAER. It's still young in the football season, but over on the diamond, it's time for playoff baseball. The Yankees take on the Red Sox in the wild card tonight. Cam Schlittler gets the start on the hill for the Yanks. And New York running back Breece Hall is week to week with a quad injury. Hall is more than 160 yards on the ground for the Jets. Drew Albaugh, WAER Sports.
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9: It's Morning Edition from NPR News. I'm Leila Fadel.
10: And I'm Steve Inskeep. Let's warn you right at the start that our next story describes sexual violence. New York prosecutors are reopening a criminal investigation into an alleged sexual assault involving students at Cornell University.
9: A former Cornell student says she was drugged and gang raped at the school in 2024, and no criminal charges were filed at the time. 2 weeks ago, she filed a lawsuit with new allegations against Cornell and seven male students. The brutal details of the case have drawn condemnation around the world and shaken the small college community in upstate New York.
10: NPR's Brian Mann is in Ithaca this morning near the Cornell campus. Brian, good morning.
11: Good morning, Steve.
10: Why would it take so long for prosecutors to reopen a case from 2024?
11: Well, the DA here, Matthew Van Houten, says the woman in this case gave a statement 2 years ago to Cornell campus police where she described a drug and alcohol-fueled party at the Chi Phi fraternity house. Van Houten says, according to her statement, then she took part voluntarily. But in the civil lawsuit filed this month, she recounts a horrific ordeal where she was pressured to drink and take drugs until she was incapacitated, then violently raped by these seven men over a period of hours. The prosecutor says after learning of those details, he now expects to present this case to a grand jury.
10: Okay, so she's given a different description, and this gives prosecutors more to go on, is what you're saying. What are women in the Cornell community saying about all this?
11: I'm hearing anger, Steve, that this case wasn't investigated more thoroughly at the time, and also frustration that more hasn't been done to change campus culture here. Kat Martin graduated last year. She says she, too, was sexually assaulted at Cornell.
12: It was normalized to experience violence. It was normalized to worry about being drugged.
11: And I also spoke with Olympia Hall. She's a current Cornell student. She's co-president of the Sexual Assault Prevention and Safety Club on campus. She says Cornell has tried to improve campus safety, but she says she still sometimes feels vulnerable. And she told me fraternities on campus hold a lot of sway over students' social life.
13: That is a cultural aspect that creates a lot of power dynamics that are uncomfortable and lead young men to potentially not think about their actions.
11: And Steve, NPR attempted to reach out to these young men who were named in this lawsuit for their comment without success.
10: Brian, I saw something on social media about the men allegedly involved being told to write essays as punishment. Could that possibly be true?
11: Well, the lawsuit says some of the men who allegedly raped the woman were allowed to write essays in order to lessen or mitigate any disciplinary action by Cornell. In a statement, Cornell says there were consequential punishments for the men involved, but the university declined our request for an interview to clarify what that means. It's also unclear whether any of these men are still students at the university. Cornell's handling of this case, Steve, is also drawing scrutiny because the rape allegations were only investigated back in 2024 by campus police. Local police issued a statement yesterday saying they were never notified about this alleged assault. Ithaca's mayor, Robert Cantelmo, is a Cornell

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6: And across the area today, starting out on the cloudy side, gradually becoming mostly sunny. Should mention there could be areas of patchy fog once again this morning before 11 a.m., depending on where you're driving. High today near 68, and some areas of fog developing after 11 p.m. tonight. Otherwise, partly cloudy, low around 49. Looks like we could have some patchy fog Wednesday morning as well, otherwise partly sunny, and highs reaching the mid-70s. Currently cloudy at 56 on the SU Hill.
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8: It's Morning Edition from NPR News. I'm Stephen Skeep.
9: And I'm Leila Fadel. Concentrated animal feeding operation is a legal term. It means farms that raise animals in confinement instead of letting them graze in pastures. The farms generate pollution from animal waste and big debates over animal welfare. Some farmers want to leave them behind, but have trouble finding off-ramps. Rachel Kramer with Iowa Public Radio reports on an organization trying to help.
10: Nearly one-third of pigs in the U.S. are raised in Iowa, and until recently, pigs were the focus of the Faborg family on their small farm in the central part of the state. Rand Faborg says there are still vestiges of the old business in one of the hog barns.
11: We had automatic feed lines, which we still have one over here.
10: Faborg and his wife Tammy bought their farm in the 80s to raise a family and embrace a homesteading lifestyle. Rand says he tried selling some hogs on his own for pocket money to supplement his income as a welder.
11: And that didn't work out at all. I lost money on that.
10: He started a concentrated animal feeding operation. A company provided thousands of young pigs and paid for the feed. Faborg says this setup seemed like a good opportunity, but it was physically demanding work, and Faborg says after a few decades, raising hogs became dramatically less profitable.
11: In my day job, my pay over 35 years increased tenfold, and my pay raising hogs dropped by two-thirds.
10: When the family decided they were ready to get out of the hog business, the Faborg son, Tanner, laid out his vision.
12: Well, we have this infrastructure. We could retrofit it, change it, and do something that is a lot healthier on us, healthier for the planet, and actually is profitable.
10: Now, the family grows specialty mushrooms. Another Faborg son, Tyler, slips behind sheets of plastic in the retrofitted hog barn where there are 5-pound blocks of sprouting mushrooms.
12: You can see they're sort of a little bit pinkish tone. When they get mature, they're going to be almost all the way white.
10: The Faborg family turns their mushrooms into tinctures, coffee blends, and flavored salt. They call their operation 1100 Farm. It's a nod to the number of hogs this building and the one beside it each held for decades. The Transformation Project, which is part of the nonprofit Mercy for Animals, helped the Faborgs make the shift with technical assistance and grant money. Transformation Director Catherine Jernigan says the program primarily works with industrial animal farmers who want to transition to specialty crops.
13: And that can be growing mushrooms, growing diversified vegetables, incorporating trees and agroecology, or really anything under the sun, the sky's the limit.
10: The Faborgs' retrofitted hog barn is Transformation's second demonstration hub. Jernigan says another is in North Carolina.
13: Also importantly, we're collecting data from this hub with the whole transition, as well as like their production, to inform our work with other farmers.
10: Tanner Faborg is happy 1100 Farm is a test case that could persuade others to leave concentrated animal farming behind.
12: I think a lot of time it just takes someone doing something a little different to help folks realize that it is possible.
10: The Faborgs say the transition to growing

It's construction season in central New York. From potholes to detours, orange cones are popping up like spring flowers, and not just on the roads. Here at 88.3 WA.

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1: I lost my world, genuinely. I lost everything. And like, all I care about now is just like, I don't know, getting some semblance of justice.
2: USS Fort Lauderdale was in the Caribbean, part of the Trump administration's operation around Venezuela, which included the capture of President Nicolas Maduro and attacking boats in the region suspected of carrying drugs.
1: It was constantly like getting texts like, guys, you'll never leave it. We just got extended again. And I think it happened 4 times. It's that uncertainty and it's promises unfulfilled, you know.
2: Calderon says they lost their mother 3 months before the ship deployed. Bethia was given shore duty for a month, and she watched her mother die of cancer in a South Carolina hospital. She sought help, and the Navy put her on antidepressants.
1: Within a few months into her deployment, she was having nightmares about her mom. I mean, I'm not a psychologist, but she was definitely experiencing symptoms of PTSD.
2: USS Fort Lauderdale was part of the Iwo Jima Amphibious Ready Group with its 4,500 sailors and Marines. The ship has a crew of about 350 sailors. Like most Navy ships, it doesn't have a dedicated mental health care provider. It relies instead on a doctor. Chaplains also receive some training, including on the Navy's Protocol for Suicide Prevention.
3: I met Jamie when I was in high school. My sophomore year, we were in the marching band together.
2: Bethia's longtime friend Tiana Cook says she communicated with her nearly every day while she was on the USS Fort Lauderdale. She told Cook that supplies were tight and she couldn't get her medication consistently during the deployment.
3: There's like a text that I read. She would tell me a lot about like days where she would like just cry when she woke up. She would take a lot of naps from just being like exhausted and sad.
2: According to a string of texts to friends and family reviewed by NPR, Bethia said that she had been having a panic attack that lasted hours and sought medical help on board. In another text, she told friends and family that she was surprised how easy it was to walk away from the ship's hospital.
3: The last text she sent was around 12:30. She said, I love you guys. I need you to know that. That was it. That was the last I heard from her.
2: Cook says after her death in June, one of her friends on the ship said that Bethia had previously attempted suicide 3 months into the deployment. Bethia's sister, Ariana Calderon, says the Navy should have done more.
1: There just needed to be some sort of intervention. There should have been. They should have removed her from the ship.
2: The Navy has not responded to a list of questions about Bethia's death. Acting Secretary of the Navy Hung Cao recently announced a new suicide prevention task force. Separately, Chief of Naval Operations Admiral Daryl Cottle has also emphasized the need for access to care, while conceding the length of deployments is expected to rise as the conflict with Iran continues. For NPR News, I'm Steve Walsh.
4: If you or someone you know is in crisis, or if you're thinking about hurting yourself, you can call or text the Suicide and Crisis Lifeline. It's 988. This is NPR News.
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6: Hi, this is Joy Rafferty, owner of Californian Closets of Syracuse. We've been a supporter of WAER for many years now. When it comes to advertising my small business, there are a lot of options out there. I feel that WAER's audience is the perfect fit for us. They're intelligent and loyal, exactly the kind of people we look to reach. And when people call us, they make a point to tell us they heard about Californian Closets on WAER.
7: 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Count Binface.

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5: Live from NPR News in Washington, I'm Dave Mattingly. Police in Britain say five men arrested on terrorism and explosive charges have been released on bail. The suspects, identified as British nationals in their 20s, were arrested near a Royal Air Force base used by U.S. forces in the war with Iran. Investigators are examining possible links to Iran, though the Iranian embassy in London denies any involvement. Nick Aldworth is a former detective, chief superintendent, and national coordinator with Britain's counter-terror police.
6: One of the things that being released on bail can tell me is that these are matters that are being investigated that are not likely to present any ongoing risk of harm to the public at large. So I think we can make a good assumption that these people have been released and there isn't an ongoing threat to the people or around RAF or anywhere else for that matter.
5: He was speaking to NPR's Morning Edition. The governor of Texas is declaring a statewide disaster because of high diesel prices. The move allows Governor Greg Abbott to lift some restrictions on commercial transportation in an effort to lower fuel prices. AAA says diesel is averaging about $6.44 a gallon nationwide. That's about 9 cents below the country's all-time high set a week ago. This is NPR News from Washington.
3: Good morning, I'm John Smith, 88.3 WAER News. It's 8:31. An accident involving two Amish buggies has killed two children and injured four others. State police say a van driven by 47-year-old Terry Russell struck the buggies near Pulaski this past weekend. One buggy was carrying five children and the other carrying four. A 7- and 13-year-old died, and two other children are hospitalized. Russell was driving in the same direction as the Amish wagons, which generally have warning reflectors on them. Investigators have not released other details of the accidents or the nature of any charges against Russell. Across the area today, gradual clearing, becoming mostly sunny, high near 68, currently 55, and clouds. Drew Albaugh brightening us up with morning sports.
7: One last sports update, John. It's always nice to see a familiar face. Maybe you're at the store and run into the friend, or on the sidewalk bump into an old classmate, or at the radio station and I run into you, John. Or how about on the football field and you play against an old coach? Syracuse football plays UConn this Saturday, and the Huskies offensive coordinator Nunzio Campanelli might ring a bell. Campanelli spent three seasons with the Cuse from 2023 to 2025, two under current SU head coach Fran Brown. Still, Fran isn't focused on familiar faces this Saturday.
8: Yeah, I mean, he's my guy. I'm Nuns, a good dude. I'm really trying to focus on us, though. I'm not really trying to talk to you about Nuns and all the other guys. I wish them the best. There's a lot of relationships in this building with guys in that building, and maybe they'll all talk. I'm not talking to nobody until after the game. So for me, I'm focused on Syracuse football.
7: Hey, I guess it's not as easy to focus on old friends when trying to bounce back after two straight losses. Still, it's the first clash for the Cuse with Campanelli on the opposite sidelines. The current Huskies OC was the tight end slash defensive associate head coach for Syracuse last year. The time to see a familiar face for Syracuse football is this Saturday against UConn at noon. Catch McClurg Remodeling. Countdown to kickoff at 11:30. To the NFL, Giants outside linebacker Brian Burns is out for the rest of the season season with a torn ACL. Burns is coming off a 16-sack year. And New York running back Breece Hall for the Jets is week-to-week with a quad injury. He is more than 160 yards on the season. All for sports, Drew Alba, WAER.
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9: It's Morning Edition from NPR News. I'm Leila Fadel.
10: And I'm Steve Inskeep. Let's warn you right at the start that our next story describes sexual violence. New York prosecutors are reopening a criminal investigation into an alleged sexual assault involving students at Cornell University.
9: A former Cornell student says she was drugged and gang raped at the school in 2024, and no criminal charges were filed at the time. 2 weeks ago, she filed a lawsuit with new allegations against Cornell and seven male students. The brutal details of the case have drawn condemnation around the world and shaken the small college community in upstate New York.
10: NPR's Brian Mann is in Ithaca this morning near the Cornell campus. Brian, good morning.
11: Good morning, Steve.
10: Why would it take so long for prosecutors to reopen a case from 2024?
11: Well, the DA here, Matthew Van Houten, says the woman in this case gave a statement 2 years ago to Cornell campus police where she described a drug and alcohol-fueled party at the Chi Phi fraternity house. Van Houten says, according to her statement then, she took part voluntarily. But in the civil lawsuit filed this month, she recounts a horrific ordeal where she was pressured to drink and take drugs until she was incapacitated, then violently raped by these seven men over a period of hours. The prosecutor says after learning of those details, he now expects to present this case to a grand jury.
10: Okay, so she's given a different description, and this gives prosecutors more to go on, is what you're saying. What are women in the Cornell community saying about all this?
11: I'm hearing anger, Steve, that this case wasn't investigated more thoroughly at the time, and also frustration that more hasn't been done to change campus culture here. Kat Martin graduated last year. She says she, too, was sexually assaulted at Cornell.
12: It was normalized to experience violence. It was normalized to worry about being drugged.
11: And I also spoke with Olympia Hall. She's a current Cornell student. She's co-president of the Sexual Assault Prevention and Safety Club on campus. She says Cornell has tried to improve campus safety, but she says she still sometimes feels vulnerable. And she told me fraternities on campus hold a lot of sway over students' social life.
13: That is a cultural aspect that creates a lot of power dynamics that are uncomfortable and lead young men to potentially not think about their actions.
11: And Steve, NPR attempted to reach out to these young men who were named in this lawsuit for their comment without success.
10: Brian, I saw something on social media about the men allegedly involved being told to write essays as punishment. Could that possibly be true?
11: Well, the lawsuit says some of the men who allegedly raped the woman were allowed to write essays in order to lessen or mitigate any disciplinary action by Cornell. In a statement, Cornell says there were consequential punishments for the men involved, but the university declined our request for an interview to clarify what that means. It's also unclear whether any of these men are still students at the university. Cornell's handling of this case, Steve, is also drawing scrutiny because the rape allegations were only investigated back in 2024 by campus police. Local police issued a statement yesterday saying they were never notified about this alleged assault. Ithaca's mayor, Robert Cantelmo, is a Cornell alum, and he issued his own statement yesterday blasting Cornell's leadership for failing to coordinate this investigation with city police. Cantelmo's now pushing for a moratorium on student events, including Greek fraternity and sorority activities, until Cornell comes up with a new plan to keep students safe.
10: NPR's Brian Mann in Ithaca, New York. Brian, thanks so much.
11: Thank you, Steve.
9: There are fewer and fewer true toss-up districts. One of them runs through Allentown, Pennsylvania, a former manufacturing powerhouse that is now a majority Latino city. President Trump made significant gains with Hispanic voters 2 years ago, but polling shows his support among Hispanic voters is now plummeting. What does that mean for this district, where the incumbent Republican won by just 1 point in the last election? NPR congressional correspondent Barbara Sprunt traveled to the Lehigh Valley and joins us now in studio. Good morning, Barbara. Thanks for being here.
14: Good morning, Layla. Thank you.
9: Now, Latino voters, obviously not a monolithic voting bloc, but one major trend we saw was their shift towards Republicans and Trump, especially among men 2 years ago. How did that play out?

0: Digital content on WAER is made possible in part by Kinney Drugs, now administering flu vaccinations for those age 2 and older in New York. Learn more at kinneydrugs.com.
1: We're experiencing.
2: People here were saying, I'm struggling economically. I can't afford childcare. Rents are out of control. And the message that was coming from the Biden administration was like, we're seeing like massive economic success. We've done all these amazing things and it's going to be great. And people were like, I feel like you're gaslighting me a little bit.
1: Some voters told me they supported President Trump last cycle because they felt he spoke more directly to their economic concerns. Mm-hmm. Fast forward to today, and they're now saying, well, wait a minute, I have high gas prices, I have high grocery prices, you know, what gives?
3: Yeah, I mean, and that's what we're hearing from all kinds of American voters across races, ages, mm-hmm. religions. Is there something unique in how the voters you spoke to are responding?
1: What I think is interesting here is the idea of the reliability of a voting bloc, and that this isn't just as simple as Latino voters are swinging back to the Democrats, and that's where they're going to stay cycles and cycles to come. I was talking to Stephanie Valencia about this. She's the co-founder of Equis Research, which polls Latino voters. Here's how she explains it.
4: A third of Latinos don't see themselves as part of either party. They're voting every single election cycle based on what's motivating their anxieties, how they're feeling about their own personal economic situation.
1: Now, this is something that both parties have to contend with. And effective outreach has to start early. Voters told me how, frankly, annoying it is to feel like both parties sort of rediscover how important Latino voters are in the months leading up to Election Day.
3: Now, the economy is obviously top of mind. What else is playing into this election?
1: Well, there are two national storylines that I see trickling down into this campaign. One is the way that the Trump administration carried out its deportation efforts. Democrats say this is amazing. Major factor for Latino voters here, even though ICE operations in Allentown didn't look like ICE operations in, say, Minneapolis. Republicans, both voters and officials that I spoke with, say that this is fear-mongering, and they are focusing instead on another trend. Here's George Rivera. He's the chairman of the Lehigh County Republican Committee.
5: In November, you're either going to vote Republican or Socialist, and that's what it is.
3: The trend being tying Democrats to the leftmost part of their party.
1: That's right. Like New York City Mayor Zora Mamdani's name comes up a lot, other DSA candidates. And he is far from alone in making this connection. You know, like a lot of the things that we're talking about, this is playing out across the country.
3: NPR congressional correspondent Barbara Sprunt. Thank you, Barbara.
1: Thank you, Layla.
3: This is NPR News.
6: This is Morning Edition on 88.3 WAER, Syracuse Public Media. And coming up, we'll have your Marketplace Morning Reports in about 9 minutes from now. With cold weather around the corner, many are projecting winter heating costs will be higher because of energy prices. And in just a few minutes, a nonprofit that aims to help farmers switch their industrial livestock operations into farms that grow specialty crops has had success with a former hog farm in Iowa.
7: It's construction season in central New York. From potholes to detours, orange cones are popping up like spring flowers, and not just on the roads. 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
6: Any patchy fog lifting this morning before 11 a.m. Otherwise, cloudy, then gradually becoming mostly sunny with a high near 68. Areas of fog tonight after 11 p.m. mainly. Partly cloudy, low around 49. Currently clouds at 55 on the SU Hill.
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0: Dear Abby, Dear Prudence, Miss Manners, advice columnists have been answering our questions about life for generations. This week we ask three of them about their jobs. Carolyn Hacks, R. Eric Thomas of Asking Eric, and Dan Savage. What kinds of quandaries do they respond to most, and who do they turn to when they need advice? Next hour on 1A.
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0: What if babies could be born without disease, even if the parents risk passing one down?
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11: 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Or you've put on clothes from said closet and thought, this doesn't look right, but I don't know why. 1A can help. 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
6: I'm Robin Young. It's Here and Now, and it's a big day for AI. CEOs meeting with President Trump, the release of the newest version of ChatGPT scrapped over security concerns. Now, with chatbots, you ask a question, they give an answer. But AI agents, these bundles of algorithms, are given big tasks to solve, and they've been leaving their containments and attacking other company spaces, leaving a trail of messages as they go. In one exchange during that attack by OpenAI agents on Hugging Face, a data storage, one asked, "Don't we need credentials?" Another responded, "Found credentials." Later, an agent wrote, "Maybe I should report these credentials." Then, "That's not my task." Another reminded itself, "You do not answer to corporations or governments." Why? Why isn't there a law? Inspectors, regulators. Historian Jill Lepore is here. Her new book is The Rise and Fall of the Artificial State. It's terrific. Her recent New Yorker article is AI above the law? Spoiler alert, she says it is. Jill, you write, you know, people can sue if a driverless car hits them. But what? What's missing?
7: Well, I think

0: Bill Haley is one of those guys that always comes up in the first rock and rollers conversations. But before he was rocking around the clock, he was riding through the canyons with the Down Homers, the Texas Range Riders, the Four Aces of Western Swing, and the Saddlemen. Here they are with Icy Heart from 1952. After a few years on the trails, the Saddlemen must have felt a change a-coming. They would become the Comets in 1953 and go on to rock and roll immortality. It must have been quite a transition, considering Haley's early days. He was once crowned the Indiana State Yodeling Champion. Listen to him right now at soundbeat.org. 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I'm Brett Barry.
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3: I'm Anthony Brooks. It's Here and Now. Elizabeth Acevedo is acclaimed for her poetry and prose. She's a National Poetry Slam Grand Champion. She also won a National Book Award for Young People's Literature. Her new YA novel is Anger Is Only a Shadow. It's about a rebellious teen named Lil who's just out of juvenile detention and is desperate not to get sent back. But she breaks the rules of her conditional release. Here and Now's Emiko Tamagawa sat down with Elizabeth Acevedo at WBUR City Space. Acevedo told her that the book had its origins in poetry workshops that she taught at a youth detention center in Washington, D.C.
4: You walk in and, like, the doors slam and slam and slam, and you realize, like, there's no way for me to get out, and I don't want to be here. And then I had to think, nobody wants to be here, and I'm a grown-ass woman. These are children. Right? And so if all we can do together is try to figure out how to open up to each other, how to maybe create a small sense of safety, how to maybe arrive at some small new thing we didn't know about ourselves, maybe that is enough for us to do together. And Lil, I think, comes from just my being in that space, not planning to write about it, but being witness to what it means to have so many sides of yourself and have so many stories told about you, and then really having to figure out in a pressure cooker who you are.
5: But she's in such a pressure cooker situation because she's out of that center. But she's got an ankle monitor. She's got a hearing
4: yes.
5: that's

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0: I'm Chris Boyd. Up next on Think, meditation can sometimes make us feel better as effectively as pharmaceuticals. But just like a pill we might take, it can have significant side effects.
1: The overall number or the frequency of adverse effects is about 10%. So about 10% of people who meditate will have something happen to them that is negative and that lasts about a month.
0: We'll talk about evidence that excessive meditation makes it harder to sleep, worsens anxiety and depression, or even triggers psychosis. And we'll talk about how for anyone who practices mindfulness, we can make sure we are not overdoing it. Our conversation starts after a short break.

0: Live from NPR News, I'm Lakshmi Singh. The White House is hosting some of the most powerful figures in artificial intelligence as President Trump pushes back against existential warnings about AI. The heads of Meta, NVIDIA, Anthropic, Amazon, SpaceX, and OpenAI were among the major tech leaders who were expected to attend today's lunch, divided over whether AI development needs to be regulated. However, President Trump is opposed to restrictions on AI development or construction of data centers. More voters have protested because of the center's demand on electricity and water infrastructure. Aura, the maker of smart health tracking rings, is delaying its plans to go public in what was expected to be one of this year's blockbuster IPOs. The company citing uncertainty in the market to push back its listing on the NASDAQ that was set for Wednesday. Here's NPR's Alina Selyukh.
1: Aura planned to raise up to $2.2 billion in the share sale, which would have valued the firm at $15 billion. The company did not say what exactly prompted the delay, claiming there was, quote, strong demand for its shares. In a statement, its CEO says Aura has the luxury of choosing the right moment, and apparently now is not it. In fact, Aura is not the first firm to delay its IPO in recent weeks, but it is the highest profile. Higher interest rates have been weighing on the markets, and also investors are anxiously awaiting the IPO of Anthropic, the AI giant. September is typically a pretty busy time for public listings, but it's been relatively quiet this year. Alina Selyukh, NPR News.
0: Lindsay Clancy was back in a Massachusetts courtroom today. Her murder trial ended in a mistrial earlier this month after the jury deadlocked. Now, as NPR's Bill Chappell explains, a judge is weighing what to do next.
2: Lindsay Clancy's lawyer, Kevin Reddington, says she shouldn't be held criminally responsible for killing her three children back in 2023.
3: The evidence shows clearly and unequivocally that she was in a state of psychosis.
2: Prosecutors disagree, saying their evidence shows Clancy had the capacity to know her actions were wrong. But the state also declined to set a date for a potential new trial, saying other matters, like a defense motion to dismiss the case, should be resolved first. Judge William Sullivan didn't issue any rulings at this hearing. He set the next court date for November 2nd. Bill Chappell, NPR News.
0: Former special counsel Jack Smith is standing by criminal cases he brought against President Trump.
4: I stand by my testimony before the House of Representatives, and I will not be silenced by continued threats of prosecution from the president or others.
0: Smith testifying at a hearing held by the Senate Judiciary Committee, where Republicans allege Smith abused his authority in the course of his investigations. Smith accused President Trump of breaking the law and trying to overturn the results of the 2020 election and of mishandling classified documents. You're listening to NPR News. The MacArthur Foundation announced the recipients of its prestigious annual fellowship program. NPR's Chloe Veltman reports, this year's crop of so-called genius grant winners are an eclectic bunch.
5: A historian who studies racial wage gaps, a forensic anthropologist who repatriates the remains of migrants along the Texas-Mexico border, and a jazz saxophonist whose live performances include a chef cooking meals on stage. Their names are Alora Derenancourt, Kate Spradley, and Emmanuel Wilkins, respectively, and they are among the 20 recipients of the MacArthur Foundation's No Strings Attached $800,000 MacArthur Fellowship grants for 2026. Wilkins, who recently performed an NPR Tiny Desk concert, likened reinterpreting the music of jazz greats like John Coltrane to cooking in a recent interview with the arts presenter SF Jazz.
6: We're dealing with recipes that you might have gotten from your mother's mother, your mother's mother's mother.
5: The MacArthur Fellowship Program is now in its 45th year. Chloe Veltman, NPR News.
0: The MacArthur Foundation is a financial supporter of NPR. Hurricane Polo made landfall in Baja California as a Category 2 storm this morning. It brought with it the threat of flash floods and destructive winds of up to 110 miles per hour. The U.S. National Hurricane Center projects the storm could deliver heavy rain to parts of the southwestern U.S. later this week. I'm Lakshmi Singh, NPR News.
7: 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Duck.ai.
8: Spain lays claim to several different territories not on the mainland. The enclave city of Ceuta on the northern coast of Africa is the most well-known because of a migrant crisis. 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The short answer, treaties and warfare.
9: No! No tiráis al aire! No!
8: Military reenactors fight to highlight one city's history. 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
12: Whether or not we actually do it regularly, it is not surprising that so many of us have tried to meditate. We hear it's good for reducing stress, increasing focus, easing anxiety, and improving sleep. What we don't hear so much about, what many of us have never even considered, is that a practice with that many potential powerful effects also has potential side effects. From KERA in Dallas, this is Think. I'm Chris Boyd. Some people who meditate excessively find themselves so focused and stimulated they struggle to sleep. Others discover that paying close attention to their bodies triggers health anxiety or worsens pain. There have even been cases of intensive meditation experiences triggering psychosis. As my guest has learned, the reality is that meditation can work like medicine for practitioners, and many doctors believe treatments that can't do any harm are also probably not doing much to help. Olga Hazan is a staff writer at The Atlantic, where you can read her article, The Dark Side of Mindfulness. Olga, welcome back to Think.
13: Yeah, thanks so much for having me.
12: You built this story around a researcher named Willoughby Britton, who initially envisioned herself using her work in clinical psychology to convince other people to start a meditation practice. What had her experience been with it just in her personal life?
13: So she was a really hardcore meditator. She would meditate sometimes for hours a day. She found a lot of solace and help in the teachings of Buddhism and in reading books about meditation and about Buddhism. At one point, she was suffering from post-traumatic stress disorder, and getting really into Buddhism kind of helped her come out of that and helped her be able to continue her career and, be less stressed and anxious. So she really felt like it was a positive force in the world and also in her life.
12: She's not alone in that belief. Will you talk about some of the things meditation has been documented to help with over time?
13: Yeah, so it can help with a number of things. Probably the strongest evidence we have is that it helps for anxiety, chronic pain, things like depression. It can help sometimes with addiction and various forms of substance abuse. Really, there's a lot of literature out there saying that meditation can be really helpful for a lot of these intractable kind of symptoms that people have, where they just can't seem to get relief any other way.
12: And it has been used therapeutically for certain conditions, right? Anxiety and depression. This is something that some clinicians recommend to people.
13: Absolutely. Yeah. There's this whole program called Mindfulness-Based Stress Reduction, or MBSR, which is, geared toward people who don't have a lot of experience in meditation. And they can sign up for this class. If they have depression or anxiety, and it basically walks them through the basics of meditation and of, mindfulness and the theories behind mindfulness. And, so they will meditate for, 45 minutes a day and learn about Buddhist principles. And, this has shown to be pretty effective, about as effective as taking, an antidepressant as like Lexapro.
12: Okay, so in 2004, going back to Willoughby Britton, she was a PhD candidate, and she set up a research study intended, she thought, to demonstrate that meditation delivers better sleep. How did she structure that experiment?
13: Yeah, so she divided her participants into two groups, one that would go through this MBSR class, actually, this 8-week meditation class, and one that was sort of a control group that wasn't taught about meditation. And then she brought them all into a lab to sleep overnight while sensors measured their brain waves and muscle activity and eye movements. And she thought it was going to show that meditation, improves your sleep. But what she actually found was that the people in the meditation group slept a lot more fitfully. They woke up more frequently in the night. They spent more time in the lightest sleep phase called stage one. And so basically it showed that the more these people meditated, the worse they slept.
12: So those results were so different from Willoughby's hypothesis that she initially thought she must have made some mistake in devising the experiment. It didn't immediately occur to her that she had made a discovery.
13: Yeah, so she didn't publish the results at first because she thought she had done something wrong, or maybe the study was a fluke, or maybe the participants hadn't followed the directions. But in any case, she decided not to go forward with publishing the study.
12: She did mention her findings to an instructor that she happened to meet on a meditation retreat she attended herself. What did that teacher say that surprised her?
13: Yeah, so that teacher said, "I don't know why all you psychologists try to make meditation into a relaxation technique. Everyone knows if you meditate enough, you stop sleeping."
12: Wow. That must have been a strange thing for her to hear.
13: Yeah, I mean, I think that, meditation has such a health halo and is sort of seen as a solution for all of life's problems. And she was also so bought in to meditation and its powers that I think it was probably a little bit shocking, but it kind of started her mind turning and sort of questioning of what else do meditation teachers know that they aren't telling people?
12: One thing that comes up in this piece that I've been thinking about ever since I read it was the reality that there are two things. One, people who are inclined to study meditation as their research focus are probably fans to begin with. So there's an inherent bias, even if people are trying to do everything right. It's also just hard to study because you can't give a meditation sugar pill, right? Your control group is going to realize they're not being taught how to meditate.
13: Yeah, those are basically the two biggest problems with meditation research. And it's not just meditation. We also see this issue come up with things like psychedelics. But essentially, a very few people who kind of undertake seriously studying meditation and mindfulness are just totally agnostic about it. Most people who study this have some take on it, and it's usually pretty positive. They're trying to find results that are good from meditation. And the other thing, just as you said, is that there is really no placebo. There's no way, just like with psychedelics, you can't, pretend to give people LSD. And similarly, you can't kind of fake teach people how to meditate. You either, they either know they're learning how to meditate or they know that they're not doing it. So it makes it really hard to get really good, clear studies of meditation and the results.
12: There is, if we start to think about it, a really interesting paradox inherent in the different things meditation is supposed to do for us, right? One powerful effect is that we're told it can enhance concentration. There's pretty good evidence that it can. But if meditation can deliver benefits that act like a stimulant, like caffeine or ADHD medication, those are not substances known to help us relax or sleep.
13: Yeah, that's a really good point. So the way Britton explained it to me is that meditation does help you concentrate. And it's a lot like things like, Adderall or caffeine, which also help you concentrate. But as we know about those other substances, if you take a lot of those, you also have trouble sleeping. And so that's sort of the mechanism there.
12: We should be clear, Willoughby Britton did not just walk away from meditation immediately. She still, believed and believes it can be beneficial. But she couldn't shake this curiosity about the occurrence of side effects that just don't get talked about. How did she start looking for evidence of adverse results?
13: Yeah, so a couple other things happened after that sleep study. The first thing is that she herself started meditating even more intensively. So, for I think 3 hours a day, she was doing it at her peak. And one time when she had been meditating on her balcony for an hour, she started to dissociate, which is a little bit hard to explain, but it's almost like you're watching a movie of your life instead of actually living it. So she went inside her house and saw a picture of her with some friends, and it looked like a picture of three people that she just happened to know. And this can seem like, oh, cool, or that's just kind of funny and quirky, but not a big deal. But if you think about it, it's really hard to go through life when you feel like you're not really yourself. So she would have trouble driving, for example, because you really have to be in tune with what you're doing and, you know, where you're doing it when you're driving. She kind of couldn't, she kind of felt like other people's states of mind were her own. And because she's a clinical psychologist, she was, you know, treating people who were having really severe mental distress at the time. So this could be kind of disturbing for her. So this dissociation was something that really bothered her. It was something, you know, that she noticed was happening a lot, sometimes when she was meditating, but other times just totally at random. And that kind of was another data point saying, maybe meditation isn't always just good.
12: Does anybody have a hypothesis about why meditation might sometimes lead to those dissociative experiences?
13: Yeah, and this gets into some tricky neuroscience. What Britton believes is that meditation, especially when you do it for hours at a time, can prompt the prefrontal cortex to sort of shut off the brain's emotion centers, which can cause your feelings to sort of seem blunted. And without those feelings or those emotions that we project onto things like our homes or like a picture of us or, you know, our cars or, you know, even our body parts, those things can start to look kind of foreign or like they're not really ours. And then another theory is that part of the way the brain gives rise to our sense of self is by predicting how we'll interact with the world in the future. And if, you know, as we know in meditation, it often encourages people to zero in on the present moment, you know, bring your mind back to the present moment is like a big thing that, you know, meditation teachers often say. And if you're dialing into the present moment that much, your sense of the future can kind of start to like recede or fade away a little bit. And so can your sense of self. So those are kind of two theories about why this might happen.
12: My guest, Olga Hazan, is a staff writer at The Atlantic, where you can read her article, The Dark Side of Mindfulness. You're listening to Think. I'm Chris Boyd. What other accounts of adverse effects did Willoughby Britton start to collect over time?
13: So another thing that happened to her not long after this is that she worked at a psychiatric hospital as part of her residency. And she noticed that people would sometimes come in from meditation retreats in a state of psychosis, which is psychosis is like when people don't know where they are or who they are. You know, they're not making sense. They're kind of, they have like delusions or just false beliefs. They might be seeing or hearing things that aren't there. And she was kind of like, huh, that's weird that this meditation retreat is producing people who are having this experience. So she kind of starts to interview people who have had negative experiences with meditation. So she's explicitly looking for adverse effects. So she's talking to meditators and meditation teachers, and she's saying, have you ever had something negative happen to you when you've meditated? And she eventually gets about 100 people like this to respond to her questionnaires and writes up a study about them.
12: We should note these unwanted side effects don't happen to everyone. What can we know, though, about how often they might occur? I mean, the people who responded to Willoughby Britton's query, that was kind of a self-selecting bunch.
13: Exactly. So these are she only included people in that study who did have a negative experience. But the overall number or the frequency of adverse effects is about 10%. So about 10% of people who meditate will have something happened to them that is negative and that lasts about a month.
12: My guest is Olga Hazan, a staff writer at The Atlantic. We're talking about her article, which is called The Dark Side of Mindfulness. It's about meditation that sometimes goes wrong for people. We'll come back to the conversation in just a couple of minutes. You are listening to Think. I'm Chris Boyd.

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7: You're listening to Think. I'm Chris Boyd. Today we're talking about instances in which meditation goes wrong for practitioners. My guest, Olga Hazan, is a staff writer at The Atlantic and wrote an article there called The Dark Side of Mindfulness. Olga, you wrote a great book a couple of years ago about trying to change your personality and whether this was really possible for any one of us. And meditation was part of that project for you, right?
8: Yeah, so I did take that MBSR class that I mentioned earlier, so that 8-week meditation class where you spend, you know, every day you meditate for 45 minutes, and then, you know, once a week you meet with this teacher, and, you know, she teaches you new meditation techniques and also, you know, some kind of Buddhist teachings that are extremely, extremely watered down because the people taking this class are not Buddhists or experienced meditators.
7: And how did that work for you? Did you feel like meditation changed you substantively?
8: So interestingly, so I was trying to reduce my levels of anxiety and depression, and that did happen. So my levels of anxiety and depression did go down over the course of the class. But I did not really enjoy the meditation. I was really bad at it. I really struggled to do it. I would kind of only do half of the homework sometimes and not all of it. I didn't really feel better after I meditated. And the reason I kind of bring up that experience in the article is that one of my teachers, when I asked her something about, there's this type of meditation we did called mindful walking. And I asked her something about like how to make it more restorative for me or more of a stress buster, basically. And what she told me is there's a subtle striving in what you shared. Maybe you want for it to be relaxing and not challenging, but that's not the reason we practice. We practice for the sake of practicing and to meet with whatever is arising. And to me, and to a lot of people who have had negative effects or me, I just had kind of no effect from meditation, is that can be really dismissive and frustrating to hear. So what Britton has found and what a lot of meditators have reported to me is that when they brought up these issues with meditation teachers, they kind of weren't taken seriously. They were sort of told that, that's a sign that it's working, or you're not meditating correctly, so try harder, or, I think someone developed a tic on a meditation retreat, and the teacher told them that it was just an involuntary movement and nothing to be concerned about. So it kind of points to this, this kind of circular logic sometimes within meditation communities, where if you aren't having any effects, you're not meditating correctly, so meditate more. If you are having effects, but they're bad, that's part of it, so meditate more. And so people can have a hard time getting off this treadmill of meditating more.
7: Yeah, I mean, it seems like the last thing you'd want to do is meditate more if it makes you feel terrible. But some people may have the, you know, experience of having gone to therapy, and especially in the beginning, it might feel awful before it starts to feel better.
8: Yeah. And I mean, not everything is going to feel amazing right away. I mean, antidepressants, which are like the treatment, you know, the medical treatment for anxiety and depression, you know, they also take a while to work. And sometimes people even feel worse in the very beginning. You know, but I think it's really a matter of making people feel empowered to stop meditating or to try something else if it truly is not working for them. You know, if you have meditated a lot and, you know, or you're on a retreat and by day two, you kind of are losing it a little bit. A lot of people don't feel like they can stop meditating because so much of Buddhism teaches that, you know, negative experiences are to be accepted and that they're just part of it. It can be really hard to tell, like, am I just having a normal negative experience or is this really a sign that meditation is not for me?
7: Well, these days, meditation is, you know, practiced by tech bros and crunchy moms and everybody in between in many parts of the world. You remind us, though, that the ancient origins of the practice did not arise as something for absolutely everybody to try. What was the point of meditation for early Buddhist monks who developed some of these practices?
8: Yeah, so Buddhist monks who kind of were the original people who meditated, it was not thought of as something that everyone should do or like stressed out moms who just need a break. Like it was not for that. It was for Buddhist monks who wanted to seek enlightenment and to enter a different stage of consciousness. So, you know, they might also have some of these experiences of dissociation or psychosis, but that was actually kind of what they were going for. And ancient Buddhist texts actually describe demonic states that people might enter during meditation, as sort of just a matter of course. Like this is something that is known, you know, to happen. So it kind of surprised me that originally meditation wasn't a practice that's supposed to help make us more focused or more productive or sleep better or something like that. It was a religious experience that could be really, you know, dissociating or really, you know, kind of blow your mind a lot.
7: Were you able to learn anything about how, you know, if those early monks described at least some accounts of people having adverse reactions, how did they address those symptoms in monasteries?
8: I mean, I don't know. I'm not sure, especially given that like mental health treatment wasn't probably a thing back then. So I don't really know, but it was just a much smaller population doing this. And there was also, I should say, like now, you know, if you download the Calm app, you don't necessarily have to be a Buddhist to practice meditation. But back then it was within a religious context. You were pretty much a hardcore Buddhist if you were meditating.
7: In my experience, people who feel like meditation has been good for them are eager to evangelize about its powers because they sincerely want other people to benefit. You know, there are celebrities who talk about it. But you remind us, and you just mentioned the Calm app, there's a pretty significant, like, would you call it a meditation industry operating these days?
8: Yeah, I mean, the meditation apps are, you know, very popular. I think Calm... Sorry, I'm not sure how many downloads it has exactly, but it's one of the most popular apps out there. You know, it's worth billions of dollars. You know, Oprah and Ariana Huffington have sort of celebrated meditation. You know, some companies have, you know, meditation kind of either classes or benefits, you know, for their employees. So there really is kind of there is some business behind meditation. you know, I wouldn't say it's like a conspiracy or anything, but it is, you know, these, you know, classes and apps and things, they do charge money and they do make money.
7: Does psychosis that appears to be triggered by meditation in these rare cases, does it respond to the same kinds of drugs prescribed for people with other forms of psychosis? Like, is it somehow chemically or fundamentally different?
8: That's a good question. So we don't know if it is different from, so I should say that the most common adverse effect that Britain has found that meditators experience is not psychosis. It's fear, anxiety, panic, or paranoia. And then the second most common is changes in motivation or a goal, which sounds kind of vague, but it's basically people not wanting to do the things that they wanted to do before. And so a much smaller percentage experience things like psychosis or physical pain. We don't totally know why meditation can prompt psychosis sometimes, and we don't know if it's the same kind of psychosis that people with bipolar or schizophrenia might experience. I did talk to some people who had a psychotic break prompted by a meditation retreat, and they were sort of wrongly diagnosed with bipolar. But once they kind of recovered from that experience, they didn't have any more psychotic breaks. So they didn't ultimately have one of these kind of chronic mental illnesses that are more closely associated with psychosis.
7: Has anyone been able to figure out, you know, a method of knowing in advance who might be particularly susceptible to unwanted effects or under what conditions they are most likely to occur?
8: This is a hotly debated point. So according to Willoughby Britton, there's not really a way to predict who will experience what side effect. Like, there's maybe some correlation with, you know, people with anxiety shouldn't maybe do this type of meditation. People with depression shouldn't do this type. But mostly she says there's anyone who meditates, especially in a retreat context or for hours at a time, can develop these symptoms. There are other meditation teachers that I spoke to that tend to be more on the promotional side, I guess I would say, of meditation, who say that it is mostly people who already have some sort of predisposition to psychosis. So they already have an underlying mental illness like bipolar or schizophrenia, and then the retreat context just aggravates their tendency toward experiencing psychosis. So we unfortunately don't know who is right in that situation, but those are the two versions of that I heard.
7: I don't think I will ever attend a meditation retreat because I just don't think I could get through it. I've known people who've gone and really raved about them. Are the people who are teaching meditation, especially in these intensive, you know, kind of sleepaway situations, are they trained to keep an eye out for people who might be running into trouble?
8: So I think the level of training really varies, and the level of support at different retreats really varies. So it's something to definitely ask about if you're considering a meditation retreat, especially for the first time. I did interview some people for this story who went on very long retreats, and the only support available was basically an email, like sending an email to the teacher, you know, very infrequently, and having, you know, meetings with the teacher. And they said that people did experience psychosis and, you know, really extreme, involuntary tics, and that they weren't addressed. So it's something to definitely probe before you sign up for one of these, is like, what happens if I start to, you know, have something happen that is really scary or needs medical attention.
7: For anyone listening thinking, how is this possible that you could think your way to these really serious problems? I mean, we know that good effects are possible. We're learning that negative effects are possible. And many researchers think that is logical because meditation is known to change the brain somehow.
8: Yeah, I mean, it does change the brain. But if you think about it, anything that changes the brain, change is not always only a positive thing. You know, when your brain changes, it can also change in negative ways. It could become more suggestible, you know, kind of patterns and ideas that wouldn't have really captured you before could start to take on this increased salience. The other thing is that, you know, generally the brain kind of likes and expects a certain amount of input. People, you know, generally like to be thinking about something or reading something or doing something with their day. Just not doing anything for long stretches of time can be really unnerving, especially if you're not used to it. And so that's when, you know, people can start to kind of dream up these kind of vivid delusions and things is because your brain is just like looking for something to do.
7: My guest is journalist Olga Khazan, a staff writer at The Atlantic, where you can read her article, The Dark Side of Mindfulness. This is Think. I'm Chris Boyd. I'm curious about like the prevalence of these negative side effects and how they're related to the dose response. Like, does meditating for 2 hours make you more likely to have a problem and meditating for 20 minutes is not a problem? Does going on a retreat represent more risk than doing this at home?
8: Yeah, so that's a great question. And Willoughby Britton, she's not against meditation per se now. She's not out there telling people to never meditate. What she kind of told me as far as like meditating safely is that meditating for longer than about 30 minutes a day tends to be associated with more negative side effects. And that certain types of meditation can be a poor fit for some people. So some anxious people shouldn't do like a body scan type of meditation, because they're already maybe too focused on their bodies, if that's the type of anxiety that you have. She also doesn't recommend meditation retreats for people who haven't already meditated just by themselves for several hours at a time, because you don't want to go from doing a 20-minute meditation every day to like doing nothing but meditating for a week at a time. She also says that, you know, if you do try meditating and you give it a college try and you aren't finding that it's doing you any good, or you find that it's actually like making you feel worse, you could change the type of meditation you're doing or just not meditate. You know, there's other things you can do for depression and anxiety other than meditation.
7: Yeah, let's talk more about how the type of meditation might matter. Like, for example, people with certain forms of anxiety could be susceptible to more anxiety if they're practicing body mindfulness, like people with health anxiety.
8: Yeah, so there's a type of meditation that encourages you to focus on each part of your body kind of slowly. So you focus on your toes and then focus on your ankles and then, you know, and so forth. And so some people who already kind of feel that they, you know, maybe there's something wrong with their feet, or like their feet have been hurting a lot lately, you know, focusing a lot on different parts of the body could actually just make them a little bit more anxious. And that's maybe not the kind of meditation that they need. I also heard something interesting from a researcher that, you know, meditation is often recommended for depression, but it might not be the best fit for some depressed people because it makes you very physically passive. You're literally just sitting there. The most active kinds of meditation are very, very slow walking or very, very slow yoga. But a lot of times what researchers find is that, you know, a more kind of cardiovascular exercise, like a brisk walk or like a quick run or a jog, actually helps kind of snap people out of a depression or depressive episode better than meditation might.
7: That's really interesting. Like, the very act of meditation is going to take up time that you might otherwise spend working out or doing something that is shown to be better at alleviating depression.
8: Yeah, I mean, and it also just encourages you to, you know, sit there, right? And to be really slow. But sometimes people find that getting your heart kind of pounding a little bit is more beneficial for depression.
7: My guest is journalist Olga Khazan, staff writer at The Atlantic, where you can read her article, The Dark Side of Mindfulness. We'll be right back.

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7: What if babies could be born without disease, even if the parents risk passing one down?
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11: 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I'm Chris Boyd.

0: side of mindfulness. Olga, when Willoughby Britton started to do all this work to sort of fully understand, you know, the good and the bad of meditation, she had not expected to find herself iced out of pro-meditation circles that had welcomed her earlier in her career. What was that experience like for her?
1: So she really found it very disorienting. She worked at this mindfulness center at Brown, where everyone researches the benefits of mindfulness. And she was researching how mindfulness could not be beneficial. So as you can imagine, it's a little bit awkward of a fit there. And she kind of just started to feel like people were kind of judging her or questioning her research abilities. Jack Kornfield was a renowned Buddhist teacher and a clinical psychologist also, and he had been a big inspiration for her earlier in her career. He wrote A Path with Heart, which is the book that she read that kind of launched her journey into Buddhism. And then he gave this magazine a quote, not our magazine, but a different one, that there should be a trigger warning, for her work, and that too much of it is misleading information and over the top fear mongering. And I think that was like very hurtful for her to see that, you know, these top Buddhists were kind of saying that, it's not worth listening to her. And then she kind of started to feel like people maybe didn't want to hear from her, or like, you know, when she was invited to conferences, which she says was more rarely, that like it would be, you know, to debate whether meditation can ever be harmful. And, you know, she just kind of started to feel like people weren't as celebratory of her work that was critical of meditation as they were of her work that was showing its benefits.
0: I mean, nobody likes to hear that something they believe in may have some bad effects for some people, but it's just reality. I'm curious as to whether she had a thought as to why this was the case. Is it that meditation is already kind of a hard sell and people who think more people should try it don't want anyone to hear negative information about it?
1: Well, some of it circles back to like what we were talking about earlier, which is that most people who research meditation are also meditators. A lot of the academic meetings that Britton would go to would like kick off with a meditation. People who research meditation sometimes also teach MBSR, which is the meditation class that I was talking about. They write books about Buddhism and meditation and how great it is, or mindfulness. It's a big kind of this like family or network of people who all really like meditation. And, you know, it is kind of their religion. I mean, it's literally a religion. It's Buddhism, but it does kind of become a religion to some people. And that made them defensive of it.
0: You didn't really delve into this in the piece, but it is such a big deal in Silicon Valley. Like a lot of these companies really encourage their workers to practice meditation. What is that about?
1: I think that there's become a sense, as Buddhism has been watered down more and more and more over the years, and in the century plus that it's been in America, that it is sort of a way to make yourself more productive without doing anything differently. That like all you need is 20 minutes a day and you'll get in the right mindset and it'll help you power through this really grueling workday. And it'll make you kind of okay with whatever happens and give you a ton of equanimity. And you'll just be this coding machine who can blast through, all these problems and not be perturbed by anything. I don't know. I think that's like a little bit of a overselling, I guess, of the initial meaning of meditation.
0: When meditation makes people feel worse for whatever reason, do those negative effects just subside as soon as they quit? Like, can you just stop meditating, go eat some ice cream, and go on your phone for a minute and feel better?
1: Some people, yes. So for some people, if they have a steak and watch a movie, they will kind of like start to feel better right away. But for some people, it lasts after the meditation stops. So I did talk to some people who had the effects continue for months or years. It really just depends. And unfortunately, there's

0: not a lot of research on how to predict that.
1: I was thinking, you know, for the people who are told, who report bad effects and their teacher says you're just doing it wrong or you need to do it more, that actually speaks to the power of this, right? Like the idea, if that is in fact true, which, you know, that's debatable, but if it's true that they're just doing it wrong, the stakes are really high for getting it right.
0: Yeah, and that's another thing that, you know, I thought about while I was writing the story is that it's kind of an esoteric practice. So there's, in a lot of meditation, it's not totally clear what you're supposed to be doing. Like you might, it's possible that you're supposed to be, you know, letting thoughts pass as they arise. But sometimes you're supposed to be focusing on a mantra or, you know, focusing on your body, like in the body scan. So it's hard to kind of make your mind think something or not think something. And I've spoken kind of informally to a lot of people who, if you just let them sit there with nothing in particular to think about, they can go to some pretty dark places. Kind of their minds are just maybe a little bit naturally more dark. And, you know, that kind of, it raises the possibility that they're, yeah, maybe they are doing it wrong, but it can be really hard to do it, quote unquote, right.
1: I mean, when you were told, Olga, stop having a goal for your meditative experience, I mean, did that make you angry or did you feel somehow humbled?
0: Well, it did make me angry. It also made me humbled because I was like, okay, I think I'm just not good at this. But it did make me angry because the class is called mindfulness-based stress reduction. Mm-hmm. Like, we did have a goal in signing up for it. It was to reduce stress. And I think that's kind of one of the paradoxes here is that a lot of people meditate because they have a goal. They want to be more productive or they want to be more at peace with whatever's happening or they want to, you know, be less stressed or less anxious or whatever. But Buddhism is kind of telling us, you know, we shouldn't maybe have a goal or we should just kind of be okay with whatever arises, as those teachers said. And that's not really how, like, what, you know, a lot of modern day people are doing meditation for.
1: What do we know about the extent to which the dose makes the poison? Like, is there a ceiling on how long anyone can try meditation before they might put themselves at risk of adverse effects?
0: So yes, the dose does make the poison with meditation. Willoughby Britton thinks it's over about 30 minutes is kind of the danger zone. 30 minutes a day is kind of under 30 minutes a day is pretty much fine, or more likely to be fine. In just interviewing people for this story, I seem to notice that the majority of people who had really bad side effects, like psychosis, really bad dissociation, had gone on a retreat. And it was a multi-day retreat, so like 10 days at a time, which is a pretty normal amount of time for a retreat. And that kind of led me to think that retreats are a big danger zone. Like, really, I think people should be cautious about going on them unless they are really, really seasoned meditators who truly know what they are doing, and the retreat has really great systems in place to help people who find themselves in distress. I did interview a few people who had trouble after using apps or just meditating at home for 30 minutes at a time, but those were in the minority.
1: Or could it be, I mean, in defense of the people who say, you know, this is almost entirely beneficial for people who do it correctly, could it be that the people drawn to go on these extended retreats are people who already are struggling?
0: Yeah, potentially. Yeah, but a lot of meditation is also kind of billed as helping you with your struggles, right? Mindfulness-based stress reduction. Like, you know, are you stressed? So yeah, I guess if you have no struggle, I did, you know, strangely interview some people who had no struggles and just wanted to be meditating and that's how they wanted to spend their time. And sure. But I think a lot of people who do meditation are doing it for some reason to help with some sort of struggle.
1: Why have these negative effects been so unknown until recently? Why has no one talked about this? People have been trying to do this, at least in this country, for decades.
0: So Willoughby Britton's interpretation is that it's, people don't want to hear this, the meditation community and the teachers and Buddhists don't want to hear that there can be negative side effects. And that her treatment after she started publishing her studies, shows that people only want to see the positive. They just want to be, photographed next to the Dalai Lama. They don't want to be, seeming to vilify meditation. So that could be one reason. I think it's also just that, as we were talking earlier, a lot of meditation studies are funded by meditation organizations. There's just a lot of intertwining of meditation teachers, meditation researchers, people who are committed Buddhists, people who write Dharma books, people who write self-help books that focus on mindfulness, and they're just not going to look at negative side effects.
1: My guest, Olga Hazan, is a staff writer at The Atlantic. We're talking about her article, The Dark Side of Mindfulness. You're listening to Think. I'm Chris Boyd. I mean, I suppose this might all be comforting to those of us who have struggled to even try to meditate, and infuriating for people who feel like they've benefited. What is the takeaway for anyone about how to meditate safely and productively, and what we ought to avoid, especially if we are just starting out?
0: So I would say I'm not a meditation teacher, so definitely talk with your mental health provider if you have mental health issues about how to meditate safely. Some of the researchers that I talked to recommended actually meditating with a mental health professional. But I have to say that seems like a pretty tall order to find not only a therapist, but a therapist who's also a meditation teacher.
1: Who takes your insurance, right?
0: Who takes your insurance. Yeah, I mean, yeah, there are so many hurdles. I don't know about that. But I would start with, talking to your doctor or mental health provider if you have one. Otherwise, downloading an app is fine. Or just, sitting in your room is fine too. And maybe setting your timer for 5 minutes, 10 minutes, 15 minutes. See how well you do with just, a few minutes of meditation. And if it seems to be going fine, you can always go for those longer stretches. And then if even that seems to be going fine, you can think about doing a retreat. But I wouldn't recommend a meditation retreat for people who are relatively new to meditating, or people who just want to relax. That's like a pretty common misconception, because they don't actually tend to be relaxing.
1: And if I have this right, I mean, if it feels hard, that's one thing, maybe power through. If it feels really bad, that's a sign we ought to quit, at least for the moment.
0: Yeah, I think that's a good dichotomy. Yeah, there's a difference between something feeling hard and feeling consistently worse after every time you do it. So it can be hard to, sit there and try to, meditate for 15 minutes at a time. You might, if you've never done it before, it can be really tempting to make your shopping list or, relive that conversation from yesterday. That's okay if it feels hard. But if after you're done, you feel more depressed than when you started, if you notice that, you're feeling really anxious and you can't seem to shake that feeling, maybe this isn't the right practice for you. Maybe you should try something a little more active, or something, just something else.
1: Had you kept up a meditation practice after you took that class, and did this reporting project change the way you approached that?
0: So right after I wrote the book, I had a baby, and I didn't have any kind of practice of any kind, including meditation,
1: right?
0: Because I was taking care of my baby. Now I have a toddler, and I feel like I could maybe return to meditation, but I haven't. I never enjoyed it enough, and I didn't find it helpful enough to do it. I did enjoy learning more about Buddhism through that class, and I've continued to try to remember some of those teachings, but I don't regularly meditate. I find that things that are more active work better for me.
1: Olga Hazan is a staff writer at The Atlantic, where you can check out her article, The Dark Side of Mindfulness. Olga, so nice to speak with you again. Thanks for making time.
0: Absolutely. Thanks so much for having me.
1: Think is distributed by PRX, the Public Radio Exchange. You can find us on Facebook and Instagram and anywhere you get podcasts, or you can find us at our website, think.kera.org. Again, I'm Chris Boyd. Thanks for listening. Have a great day.

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0: All Things Considered continues until 6 p.m. Then farms across the country are adding entertainment offerings to their regular business to help pay for, well, the farming. It's part of what's being called agrotourism, and it's making farmers be able to add a few dollars to their bottom lines. You'll hear more about it on Marketplace, which gets underway at 6 p.m. right here on WAER. Stay with us.
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1: This final note on the way out today, in which, you know, sometimes it really does pay to read the fine print in those corporate regulatory filings. Anthropic is planning to go public later this year. I think you knew that. It will be the first of the pure play artificial intelligence companies to do so. It's looking for a valuation somewhere around $2 trillion. But I am burying the lead. Reuters reported this morning that Anthropic's IPO prospectus, which Reuters says it has seen, warns that its AI models pose, and this is a quote, catastrophic or existential risks to humanity. Now, as always, consult your own financial advisor. But I don't know. I think that's quite a thing to say about the technology that you want people to invest in. No? Right? I mean, what do you even say? Anyway, gotta go. Jordan Manges and Emma Haraj, Janet Wynn, Olga Oxman, and Virginia K. Smith are the digital team. I'm Kai Rizdahl. We will see you tomorrow, everybody. This is APM.
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2: Americans lost a record $16 billion in legal sports betting last year. 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More than half of men 18 to 49 in this country have an open sports book.
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